In a moment, coming home to a place you've never been before. 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
4: Hello and welcome to Classical Guitar Alive. I'm Tony Morris. Classical Guitar Alive is broadcast thanks to the generous support of the Augustine Foundation and the Kadosky Family Fund and Charles and Taco Parker, and by Augustine Strings, makers of classical guitar strings since 1947. And thanks to a gift in loving memory of Adam Bratcher. Thanks for joining me for this week's edition of Classical Guitar Alive. We have music by Fernando Sor, George Gershwin, Castelnuovo Tedesco, and more. We'll start with Filomeno Moretti performing the first movement of Fernando Sor's Sonata in C Major, Opus 15.

Philomena Moretti opened this week's edition of Classical Guitar Alive, performing the first movement of Sor's Sonata in C Major, Opus 15. This is Sergio Assad's two-guitar arrangement of George Gershwin's Rhapsody in Blue. He's also one of the performers, and he's joined by his brother Odair Assad.

George Gershwin's Rhapsody in Blue, performed by the Assad Duo. Mario Castelnuovo Tedesco's Guitar Concerto No. 1 is one of those great examples of beautifully sunny and optimistic pieces that were written during some very dark times. The piece was written and premiered in 1939, when Mario Castelnuovo Tedesco was forced to flee Italy and settle in the United States. We'll hear it performed by John Williams and the English Chamber Orchestra, conducted by Sir Charles Groves.

John Williams and the English Chamber Orchestra, conducted by Sir Charles Groves in the Guitar Concerto No. 1 by Mario Castelnuovo Tedesco. We'll close this week's edition of Classical Guitar Alive with Natalie's Sonata for Cello and Guitar. It's performed by Odair Saad and cellist Edmond Carlier.

Closing this week's edition of Classical Guitar Alive, we've just heard guitarist Odair Assad and cellist Edmond Carlier performing the Sonata for Cello and Guitar by Brazilian composer Radames Nhatali. You've been listening to Classical Guitar Alive. Classical Guitar Alive is broadcast worldwide thanks to the generous support of the Augustine Foundation and the Kadosky Family Fund, and Charles and Taco Parker, and by Augustine Strings, makers of classical guitar strings since 1947, and thanks to a gift in loving memory of Adam Bratcher. Classical Guitar Alive is a nonprofit organization based in Austin, Texas. Music by pluck-stringed instruments like the guitar, the harp, and the ancient lyre have been used in healing for over 3,000 years. That's why our mission is to bring this music to the widest possible audience. Our Music and Medicine program brings live classical guitar music to hospitals and hospices and is supported in part by a grant from the Texas Commission on the Arts. If you'd like more information about our work, you can visit our website, classicalguitaralive.org, and listen online anytime. I'm Tony Morris. Thanks for listening, and please join me again next week for another edition of Classical Guitar Alive.

0: Romantic Pieces, Opus 75 by Dvorak, Renaud Copasson, violin, and Katia Bunyateshvili at the piano.
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0: How does one mark destruction of a country and of a culture? With mourning, with grief. And when the culture is Germany in the 1940s, it's also with grave reflection and indeed horror. Richard Strauss knew that Germany was not supposed to have been this, and he lamented its transformation, leading to its rightful destruction in this music. Metamorphosen, which we'll hear played by the Oculi Ensemble in just a few minutes. There's Shostakovich, Bach, Yo-Yo Ma to play his cello, and more on the way as well. The Prelude to Ermelin by Frederick Delius is played here by the Northern Sinfonia of England, led by Richard Hickox.

0: Yo-Yo Ma with the Cello Suite number 2 in D minor by Johann Sebastian Bach.
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0: In the late 1800s, across Paris, Coppelia was an instant hit in opera houses. The show sold out for weeks, and it became known as the greatest comic ballet of the 19th century. We heard music from Act 2, Scene 2 of Coppelia by Leo Delibes. Richard Bonning conducted the National Philharmonic Orchestra.
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0: conductor Adam Fischer and the Austro-Hungarian Haydn Orchestra with Haydn's Farewell Symphony, Symphony No. 45.
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0: Over the last 40 years, Pat Metheny has won 20 Grammy Awards. That's a great accomplishment. What's even more amazing is that he's won these awards in 10 different musical categories. Pat Metheny has been successful in the jazz genre, rock and roll, pop, country, Latin, and of course, classical. For Metheny, music is one big, singular thing. He said music exists in a realm that has no borders. There's really no difference between these genres. And with his piece called Road to the Sun, he takes you on a journey that's kind of out of this world through a mix of all these sounds. We'll hear a little bit of Road to the Sun by Pat Metheny, performed here by the Los Angeles Guitar Quartet. This is Parts 4 and 5.

0: pianist Angela Hewitt, a Bach expert. People love her recordings of Bach, and she showed you why. That's Partita No. 2 by J.S. Bach. If you're curious about a piece of music you've heard, go to our on-air playlist, and that will tell you more. You can find that at yourclassical.org.
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0: Guitar Concerto No. 3 by Mauro Giuliani. Neville Mariner conducted, Academy of St. Martin in the Fields, and guitarist Pepe Romero.
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1: What's your favorite season? Summer has barely just begun. But for those that love a good fall bonfire, pumpkin spice, and sweatshirt season, it cannot end fast enough. Whatever your favorite season is, chances are there's a piece of music that paints a picture of it. And coming up, we will get lost in the wonder of autumn with this piece of music by one of the best storytellers to do the seasons. It's coming up in about 5 minutes.

0: Gabrielle Fauré's Dolly Suite. Thomas Beecham conducted the French National Radio and Television Orchestra on Music Through the Night. I'm Jalene Kahn. Thanks a lot for being here. I hope you're doing well.
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1: And a good morning. On the way, we've got the news of Texas for you. As we look out the window, just a few clouds here and there, and supposedly going to be really warm today, so, and sticky too. So get ready for that. News on the way. Good morning.
3: As hurricane season begins, FEMA, the department usually tasked with disaster management, faces depleted funds and workers. We'll talk to the acting FEMA administrator next time here and now.
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5: Good morning. I'm Layla Faldin. People Bryson lived up to his nickname as the voice of love. He had solo hits, but shined as a duet partner with Celine Dion for Beauty and the Beast. And with Regina Bell for Aladdin. Peebo Bryson died Tuesday. He was 75. It's Morning Edition.
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1: It's 6:45 and a good morning from the KEDT News Desk. I'm Lon Gonzalez. The Corpus Christi City Council weighing some heavy topics in Tuesday's meeting. A pretrial hearing on the fate of Mayor Paulette Guajardo and her alleged involvement in hotel development using tax money will be moving forward. More proceedings coming in July. Another hot-button issue, the city's decision to move forward with the Inner Harbor Desalination Project. That project getting picked up again. And getting some pushback from protesters who gathered outside City Hall. The item before the council led to a marathon session, with many coming before the council showing their concern about the project and how it could affect the Bay's ecosystem, as well as affecting the Hillcrest neighborhood. In the end, after that marathon session, the City Council tabled the item until September 1st. With hurricane season just getting underway, Corpus Christi officials are in preparation, and they're giving residents a chance to take part in a real-time evacuation practice session. The City of Corpus Christi is organizing a hurricane evacuation exercise 2 to 3:30 p.m. this Friday. The exercise happens at the Corpus Christi Gym on Cabanas Parkway and will bring together volunteers, emergency personnel, and other groups for the preparedness event. Officials add that residents should have some type of emergency plan ready nonetheless, complete with disaster supplies and transportation arrangements. Well, it didn't take long for heat to build up in the coastal bend, and with that being said, Corpus Christi city leaders have begun to reopen cooling centers to help residents stay safe during the upcoming summer months. The program, called Beat the Heat, is more focused on protecting the more vulnerable residents in our communities, including the elderly and others who are affected by dangerous heat. The cooling center will operate at 4 senior centers: the Ethel Eilerly Center, Greenwood Senior Center, Lindale Senior Center, and the O'Neill Williams Senior Center. The upcoming divorce trial for Texas Attorney General Ken Paxton and his wife, State Senator Angela Paxton, has been canceled. The Texas Newsroom's Lucio Vasquez reports that the cancellation came weeks before the trial was set to begin.
7: Angela Paxton filed for divorce last July after nearly four decades of marriage. She said she's seeking divorce on, quote, biblical grounds. The trial was scheduled to start later this month, but now Collin County court records show it's been canceled. Ken Paxton's attorneys say the couple has made progress towards a resolution without the need of a public trial. The cancellation comes as the Republican campaigns for the U.S. Senate. Paxton will face Democratic nominee James Tallarico in November. I'm Lucio Vasquez in Houston.
1: Meanwhile, most polling shows that the Texas Senate race between Republican Ken Paxton and Democrat James Tallarico is extremely close. But Houston Public Media's Andrew Schneider reports that potentially creates an opening for a third-party candidate, Libertarian Ted Brown, to shape the outcome in November.
8: When Ted Brown ran for the Senate 2 years ago, he received more than 250,000 votes. He's confident he can do at least as well this time.
9: You have a Republican candidate, Ken Paxton, who is just absolutely has a history of corruption and just as a terrible candidate.
8: Cal Gilson of Southern Methodist University says Brown could draw voters who previously supported Senator John Cornyn, who Paxton beat in the Republican primary.
10: Even a 2% vote for Brown, given that it would likely come disproportionately from Republican voters who can't vote for Paxton, it could affect the outcome of the race.
8: The candidate that gets the most votes for the U.S. Senate in November wins outright, even if he doesn't get more than 50% of votes cast. I'm Andrew Schneider in Houston.
1: The family of a Weslaco cheerleader has filed an amended petition to a lawsuit against an energy drink distributor who had been implicated in her death and had filed a motion to dismiss the legality. Larissa Rodriguez died in October of 2025 from an enlarged heart that a coroner's report says was attributed to stress as well as large amounts of caffeine after she had consumed energy drinks, or Alani energy drinks in this case. The family filed a lawsuit against Glazer's Beer and Beverage, the distributor of the energy drink, back in April. The group responded to the lawsuit denying the claim and filed a motion to dismiss the lawsuit. And Glazer accused the family of suing them and not the manufacturer to keep the lawsuit in a state court to avoid what they called federal diversity jurisdiction. And that's the latest from the KEDT News Desk. I'm Lon Gonzalez, and taking a look at our forecast for today. Well, it's going to be a mix of sun and clouds, and expect some high heat with 86 degrees our high for today. Also, some scattered thunderstorms throughout the area. Southeasterly winds at 15 to 20 miles per hour. Tonight, cloudy, scattered thunderstorms again, so get ready for that. 74 are low with southeasterly winds at 10 to 20 miles per hour. Right now in Corpus Christi, partly cloudy, 79. In Victoria, partly cloudy and 75. Down in McAllen, it's clear and 79. And a good morning to you. Morning Edition will come your way in just a few moments.

0: 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And thanks for stopping by and joining us on this Wednesday morning. 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And a good morning to you. More Morning Edition is coming your way. Good morning to you.
1: Good morning. Director of National Intelligence nominees are legally required to have extensive national security experience. President Trump's temporary pick doesn't. He has gone after people Trump doesn't like. It's Morning Edition from NPR News. Part of the settlement in President Trump's lawsuit against his own government is over. I'm Leila Fadel.
2: And I'm A. Martinez. The Justice Department is dropping plans to pay nearly $1.8 billion to people allegedly hurt by past administrations. Also, the White House is asking for an early look at companies' AI models, and nonprofits are spending about $100 million to get Ebola vaccines ready that could fight the latest outbreak. We run down the three candidates. It's Wednesday, June 3rd. Tennis star Rafa Nadal, the king of clay, turns 40 today. News is next.
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1: 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And a good morning on the way. We've got Bird Note and Science in the Sea. And looking at our weather right now, a bit on the cloudy side here in Corpus Christi. 78 is our current temperature, partly cloudy, 76 in Victoria. Sunny, 79 in McAllen. Coming up at 7:44. Good morning.
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5: Good morning, me Martinez. Paris wants more trees outside Notre Dame Cathedral, but in a city as old as Paris, you can't just dig anywhere. You have to check what's underneath. So archaeologists dug and found hundreds of artifacts, things such as a Roman coin stamped with the face of Emperor Constantine and pottery with mysterious red writing inside that's still being decoded. Actually, someone let Dan Brown know, because Professor Robert Langdon's next adventure is writing itself. It's Morning Edition.
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7: This is Bird Note. Wildlife biologist Alex Troutman jokes that he was always destined to be a fisherman, but Troutman family fishing trips taught Alex to appreciate birds, too.
8: Growing up, I would get so enamored by the birds instead of actually trying to catch fish. Like, my spark bird was the red-tailed hawk, which I would see many times while fishing, like, soaring through the air. For me, that was like my version of a phoenix, because when the sun is shining through its red tail, it almost looks like the tail is on fire. So I would see those birds, as well as great blue herons. And they would outfish me, and then, like, I would be in the baseball game or practice and get distracted by vultures circling around and get in trouble because I'm not paying attention.
7: Despite his early interest in nature, Alex didn't realize he could become a wildlife conservationist until college.
8: Because all the people growing up around me who were black or people of color that worked with animals, they were either vets or farmers.
7: Now, as a professional biologist and children's book author, Alex is showing a new generation of critter-curious kids that they can have a career in conservation, too. Learn more about Alex's outdoor adventures in Season 8 of Bring Birds Back, available in your favorite podcast app and on our website, birdnote.org. I'm Jazzy Johnson.
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11: Exploring Science in the Sea. The Panama Canal links the Pacific Ocean to the Caribbean Sea and the Atlantic Ocean beyond. With all that water around it, it's hard to imagine the canal running low. But that's happened several times in recent years, and it could happen more often in the decades ahead, a result of our warming climate. The canal is crucial to the global economy. For ships traveling between the east and west coasts of the United States, it cuts the journey by about 9,000 miles in many days. On average, about 35 big ships pass through it every day. But in 2023 and 24, the number was cut to as few as 24 per day. Ships were stacked up on both ends of the canal, stranded by historic drought conditions. Ships pass through a series of locks that lift them over higher ground in the middle of Panama. The locks are fed mainly by a large freshwater lake. Each passage uses tens of millions of gallons, most of which empties into the ocean. The drought was triggered in part by El Niño, which warms the eastern Pacific. It blocks rainfall over Panama while increasing evaporation. As the climate warms, El Niño-like conditions may become more common. A recent study found that additional warming might make canal operations even tougher. And under a worst-case scenario, major droughts could become common, turning the Panama Canal into a major bottleneck. The canal's operators are planning to build a new lake to boost the water supply, hedging their bets against warmer days ahead. Science in the Sea is a production of the University of Texas Marine Science Institute at Port Aransas. I'm Holly Brawley.
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13: 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I'm Lisa Flynn, and we're at the Vienna State Opera for Smetana's The Bartered Bride. 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
1: And a good Wednesday morning to you. 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And coming away in just a moment, it's Marketplace Morning Report from NPR. 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
16: From Marketplace, I'm Nancy Marshall-Genzer in Washington. The Trump administration is proposing new tariffs on 60 countries to partially replace the ones struck down by the Supreme Court in February. This comes a day after the president lowered tariffs on some agricultural and manufacturing machinery. Marketplace's Nova Safo has the details.
17: The U.S. Trade Representative's office says it has completed probes into 60 countries looking at forced labor violations. It wants to impose tariffs of 10% or 12.5%. Among the countries involved, Mexico, Canada, China, and the European Union. There will be exceptions for some products, including rare earths and pharmaceuticals. The Trump administration has been seeking to rebuild its global tariffs under new authorities after the Supreme Court invalidated the use of emergency powers. One of the most direct legal pathways available is unfair trade practices investigations. I'm Novosofa for Marketplace.
16: Alphabet, the parent company of Google, is doing something it hasn't done in 20 years, offering new equity in the company. It plans to sell $80 billion worth of stock and use the money to invest in, you guessed it, AI. Big Tech is expected to spend more than $700 billion on AI infrastructure this year, and the spending spree is hitting a turning point, consuming almost all of the revenues these companies bring in. Marketplace's Megan McCarty-Carino has more.
18: Before the AI era, Alphabet, Microsoft, Amazon, and Meta were basically cash printing machines. They made so much more money than they spent, they regularly bought back their own stock, giving billions to their shareholders, says Jacob Born, a tech analyst at eMarketer.
19: These were the biggest cash giants of the modern economy, and now, in just a matter of a couple years, that's changing.
18: He says their free cash flow, the amount of revenue left over after infrastructure investments, is dwindling. Amazon is already burning more cash than it makes, and Meta will likely follow later this year. If current patterns hold, Alphabet could see spending exceed revenues next year, says Daniel Newman at Futurum Group.
20: Every one of these businesses is firmly under the belief that if they don't spend, that there is an existential risk to their business's longevity.
18: To continue blazing ahead in the AI race, tech companies have moved beyond spending revenues, relying on corporate bonds, joint ventures with private creditors, and now equity offerings to ratchet up the spending.
20: It's this sort of aggressive prisoner's dilemma of we will not be outspent.
18: The stock market has largely rewarded these moves, says business professor Eric Gordon at the University of Michigan. But he warns the mood could change.
21: You got to get some kind of return on that money. And when the money that you've put in is that big, you got to get a lot of money back.
18: Investors are going to want to see that AI can be a cash printing machine, too. I'm Megan McCarty-Carino for Marketplace.
16: Let's do the numbers. The Dow, S&P, and NASDAQ futures are mixed in the 2 to 5/10% range, with the Dow future down 231 points. 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
1: Morning Edition from NPR is made possible in part by Mary Sherwood and Ron George, who support news and informational programs on KEDT-FM for the communities of the Coastal Bend. Well, if you're traveling in Corpus Christi right now, you are experiencing some showers, so please drive with care and caution as you make your way around the area. As we mentioned earlier, thunderstorms likely for today, as well as a mix of sun and clouds, and a high of 86 degrees. As mentioned, it's showering in Corpus Christi, 79, cloudy at 76 in Victoria, sunny 81 in McAllen. On the way, we've got Stardate and the news of Texas. It's 8:43.

0: As hurricane season begins, FEMA, the department usually tasked with disaster management, faces depleted funds and workers. We'll talk to the acting FEMA administrator next time here and now.
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2: Good morning. I'm Layla Faldin. Peeble Bryson lived up to his nickname as the voice of love. He had solo hits, but shined as a duet partner with Celine Dion for Beauty and the Beast. And with Regina Bell for Aladdin. Peeble Bryson died Tuesday. He was 75. It's Morning Edition.
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4: Stardate June 3rd. The goddess of the dawn has given millions of Americans a rare treat the past couple of years. Brilliant displays of the northern lights in regions where they're seldom seen. Today, we know that these colorful curtains of light are powered by storms on the sun. Bigger storms expand the viewing area. But in centuries past, cultures around the globe created their own explanations. In Scandinavia, for example, the northern lights might have represented Bifrost, the rainbow bridge that connected Earth to Asgard, the home of the gods. In some of the islands of Scotland, the lights represented a pair of chieftains fighting for the hand of the merry dancer. In southern England, they were considered omens of misfortune. Some saw the lights as clashing swords. Red lights were streamers of blood. During an intense outburst in March 1716, at the end of a civil war, people ran into the streets in their nightclothes, and some thought it was Judgment Day. One writer said that some read in its glaring visage the fate of nations and the fall of kingdoms. The name for the northern lights, the Aurora Borealis, was bestowed in 1619 by Italian astronomer Galileo Galilei. Aurora was the Roman goddess of the dawn. Boreas was the Greek god of storms and the north wind, one of the namesakes of the always beautiful, sometimes frightening, northern lights. More about the aurora tomorrow. Today's program was made possible by Mercer Caverns in Calaveras County in California's historic gold country. More information at mercercaverns.net. For the McDonald Observatory, I'm Billy Henry.
5: And you can listen to Stardate each and every weekday morning at this same time. And a good morning from the KEDT News Desk. I'm Lon Gonzalez. Corpus Christi City Council weighing some very heavy topics in Tuesday's meeting, a pretrial hearing on the fate of Mayor Paulette Guajardo and her alleged involvement in hotel development using tax money will be moving forward. More proceedings will be happening in July. Another hot-button issue was the city's decision to move forward with the Inner Harbor Desalination Project. That project getting picked up again, getting some pushback from protesters who were gathered outside Corpus Christi City Hall. The item before the council led to a marathon session, many coming before the council showing their concern about the project, how it could affect the Bay's ecosystem as well as affecting the Hillcrest neighborhood. In the end, after that marathon session, the city council tabled the item until September 1st. With hurricane season just getting underway, Corpus Christi officials are in preparation and they're giving residents a chance to take part in a real-time evacuation practice session. The city of Corpus Christi is organizing a hurricane evacuation exercise this Friday from 2 to 3:30 p.m. The exercise will happen at Corpus Christi Gym on Cabanis Parkway and will bring together volunteers, emergency personnel, and other groups for the preparedness event. Officials add that residents should have some type of emergency plan ready anyway, complete with disaster supplies and transportation arrangements. Well, it doesn't take long for heat to build up in the coastal bend. And with that being said, Corpus Christi leaders have begun to reopen cooling centers to help residents stay safe during the upcoming summer months. The program, called Beat the Heat, is more focused on protecting the more vulnerable residents in our community, including the elderly and others affected by dangerous heat. The cooling centers will operate at four senior centers in the city, the Ethel Ireley Center, Greenwood Senior Center, Lindale Senior Center, and the OVL Williams Senior Center. Well, most polling shows that the Texas Senate race between Republican Ken Paxton and Democrat James Tallarico as extremely close. Houston Public Media's Andrew Schneider reports that potentially creates an opening for a third-party candidate, Libertarian Ted Brown, to shape the outcome in November.
6: When Ted Brown ran for the Senate 2 years ago, he received more than 250,000 votes. He's confident he can do at least as well this time.
7: You have a Republican candidate, Ken Paxton, who is just absolutely has a history of corruption and just as a terrible candidate.
6: Cal Gilson of Southern Methodist University says Brown could draw voters who previously supported Senator John Cornyn, who Paxton beat in the Republican primary.
8: Even a 2% vote for Brown, given that it would likely come disproportionately from Republican voters who can't vote for Paxton, it could affect the outcome of the race.
6: The candidate that gets the most votes for the U.S. Senate in November wins outright, even if he doesn't get more than 50% of votes cast. I'm Andrew Schneider in Houston.
5: The family of a Weslaco cheerleader has filed an amended petition to a lawsuit against an energy drink distributor who had been implicated in her death and had filed a motion to dismiss that legality. Larissa Rodriguez died October 2025 from an enlarged heart that a coroner's report says was attributed to stress and large amounts of caffeine after she had apparently consumed Alani energy drinks. The family filed a lawsuit against Glazer's Beer and Beverage, the distributor of the energy drink. Back in April, the group responded to the suit denying the claim and filed a motion to dismiss that lawsuit. Glazer accused the family of suing them and not the manufacturer to keep the lawsuit in a state court to avoid federal diversity jurisdiction. That's the latest from the KEDT News Desk. I'm Lon Gonzalez.
9: From NPR News, I'm E. Martinez.
2: And I'm Leila Fadel. Secretary of State Marco Rubio will likely face a lot of questions from lawmakers today about the war in Iran. When will it end? When will gas prices go down? Rubio started making the rounds on Capitol Hill for budget hearings Tuesday. NPR's Michelle Kellerman reports.
10: A Senate Foreign Relations Committee hearing was the first chance for lawmakers to question Rubio in public since the U.S. and Israel launched the war against Iran in late February. Democrat Chris Murphy of Connecticut says the global economy has been held hostage while President Trump gives what Murphy calls wildly different accounts as to when the war will end and when traffic can resume in the Strait of Hormuz.
11: The question is, how are we going to get it reopened? Are you going to drive a bargain that is so tough and so hard that the strait remains closed? So how are we going to get it open?
12: The first thing, that is a predicate to anything else happening. The straits have to be reopened. So the way to think about it is this. If Iran wants to be able to move its oil again through the strait, they will have to reopen the strait.
10: Secretary Rubio says the U.S. will lift its blockade of Iranian ports only once the Iranians stop firing on commercial vessels. And he says sanctions won't be eased until Iran negotiates over its nuclear program. Senator Cory Booker, another Democrat on the Foreign Relations Committee, sounded frustrated that while the first Trump administration, in his words, trashed President Obama's nuclear deal, U.S. diplomacy is now stalled and Iran has found new leverage by closing the Strait of Hormuz.
13: We are the strongest nation on the planet Earth, and we're in a stalemate with Iran. And now we're begging to get back into a deal that you all trashed in the first place.
12: There's no one begging.
10: Secretary Rubio pushed back.
12: No one's begging for anything here. The Iranians might be begging because their economy's losing hundreds of millions of dollars a day.
10: But in Iran, he acknowledged that the U.S. is dealing with a fractured system. Iran's supreme leader was killed early in the conflict, and his son, who took his place, hasn't been seen in public. Republican Senator Mike Lee asked Rubio about that.
14: Are you confident he's still alive, by the way?
12: Yeah, I think there's indications that, in fact, we've not heard from him publicly. We haven't seen him publicly. And I would imagine, given what's happened to multiple leaders in that system, being very public is probably not something that's recommended for them internally. But that said, I think there are indications out there that he is increasingly engaging at some level, although all of his communications have been in writing and through intermediaries.
10: And that slows things down. As for the Trump administration's handling of this diplomacy, Democrat Jackie Rosen blasted Rubio for not personally taking part in negotiations that were hosted by Pakistan earlier this year.
15: We confirmed you to be our Secretary of State. We confirmed you to be in the negotiations that are happening. And it's just unthinkable to me that you are missing high-stakes negotiations or that you're not involved.
10: She mistakenly said he was at a party in Miami at the time. It was actually at a UFC fight, which Trump was attending to.
12: I'm the National Security Advisor and Secretary of State. I was co-located with the President in the midst of a high-stakes negotiation so that I could immediately inform him about events occurring halfway around the world. I was where I needed to be at that moment because we had a very capable team on the ground in Pakistan led by the Vice President.
10: Along with Trump's envoy, real estate developer Steve Witkoff, and Trump's son-in-law, Jared Kushner. They've been leading negotiations on Iran, as well as trying to resolve Israel's war in Gaza and Russia's war in Ukraine. Michelle Kellerman, NPR News, the State Department.
9: The Trump administration is telling states how to set up work requirements for adults who get their health insurance from Medicaid. That's a program for low-income and disabled people that is funded by the federal government and states. Now, under these new rules, Medicaid recipients will need to prove that they are working, going to school, or volunteering at least 80 hours a month. Work requirements were in President Trump's big tax and spending law that he signed last July. And that law had a lot of Republican support, and no Democrats in Congress voted for it. Julie Robner hosts the What the Health podcast. So, Julie, why are Medicaid work requirements such a popular policy for Republicans?
16: Well, because they sound good and they poll well. And I don't mean that in a flip way. There's a broad consensus that people shouldn't get something for nothing, and that if taxpayers are going to underwrite a benefit, people who get that benefit should be expected to pitch in at least to the extent they can. But Democrats, many of whom in the past have supported work requirements for things like food stamps and welfare benefits, argue that Medicaid and all health insurance is different. For one thing, you don't get a check. You just get your health care paid for if you need it. For another, most adults who get Medicaid already do work or go to school or volunteer. Finally, we know that often people end up losing coverage not because they're no longer eligible, but because they can't successfully jump through all the

And a good morning. I'm Lon Gonzalez, and Morning Edition from NPR is heard on more radios than any other morning news program. That is true. 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Good morning to you. It's 9 o'clock.

0: English Suite by Paul Lewis with strings of the Northern Sinfonia conducted by David Lloyd Jones. I'm Melissa Owsley. Thanks for being here.
1: And a good Wednesday morning to you. I'm Lon Gonzalez. How are you today? Glad you are here too. And I'm hoping you are inside because it's been raining here in Corpus Christi for a little bit. It looks like more showers are on the way. So be careful if you're on the road, and if you're at home, sit tight and sit back and enjoy some great music coming your way on Performance Today. 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Jeff Hanley is your host, and it showcases the legendary and the latest. 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And this is KEDT-FM 90.3 in Corpus Christi, KVRT-FM 90.7 in Victoria, now serving the Rio Grande Valley. And a good morning to you. It's 10 o'clock.
0: Musicians and music fans were in uncharted territory when the COVID pandemic saw concert halls around the world shuttered. Pianist Isita Kane-Mason said she learned something about herself during that involuntary lockdown.
2: The last couple of years, I felt that I was more introverted and preferred alone time. But yeah, I think I discovered that I'm actually a people person, which makes sense because I grew up in such a big family. I mean, maybe I'm both of those things, and maybe we all are to a certain degree.
0: 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I'm Valerie Kaler. People person Isita Kane-Mason plays Chopin ahead this hour.
3: Live from NPR News in Washington, I'm Corva Coleman. President Trump confirms he told Israel's prime minister that he's crazy. He used an expletive during a call this week that halted planned Israeli airstrikes on Lebanon's capital. Itai Stern reports from Tel Aviv.
4: Trump was asked by conservative writer Miranda Devine on her show Pot Force One about the Axios report and if he had cursed at Netanyahu and called him crazy. Trump confirmed he did and added,
5: "I was a little bit perturbed at his constantly fighting with Lebanon. You know, at some point I said, maybe we gotta stop this. We gotta stop it."
4: Trump says despite their differences, the two leaders have worked well together, but they are increasingly at odds. Trump wants to end the war with Iran, and Netanyahu's pushed back. Iran, however, says any ceasefire deal must include Lebanon. For NPR News, I'm Itai Stern in Tel Aviv.
3: President Trump has tapped a new acting director of national intelligence. It's the current head of the Federal Housing Finance Agency, Bill Pulte. His current job is to regulate agencies that guarantee home loans in the U.S., but he has no apparent experience in the intelligence field. NPR's Danielle Kurtz-Leben says that could be a difficulty.
6: The post-9/11 law that set up the position of DNI says all nominees must have, quote, extensive national security experience. But Pulte isn't a nominee. Trump is naming him an acting director, so he won't have to go through a Senate confirmation. And remember, this really is a key position right now, with the U.S. engaged with foreign threats around the world during a war with Iran.
3: NPR's Danielle Kurtz-Leben reporting.

from APM American Public Media, this is Performance Today, taking you to concerts around the world. I'm Valerie Kaler. American composer Florence Price wrote this music in the 1950s, a piano piece called Dances in the Canebrakes. Sadly, she died suddenly of a stroke right after she wrote this. She was only 66 years old. Her friend, fellow composer William Grant Still, made an orchestration right after she died, a personal tribute. Sadly, that orchestration did not get played right away, and music by Florence Price was forgotten for quite a while after she passed in 1953. Well, thank goodness there has been a revival of interest in her work in recent years. Dances in the Canebrakes was recorded in 2019, and ever since, orchestras around the world have been performing it in concert. Let's hear it from a recent concert in Berlin. Santu Matthias Ruvali is conducting the German Symphony Orchestra in this orchestration by William Grant Still of music by Florence Price, Dances in the Canebrakes.

0: Dances in the Canebrakes. Florence Price wrote that music in 1953 as a piece for solo piano. She died suddenly right after she composed the music. And her friend and fellow composer William Grant Still made that orchestration in her memory. The orchestration languished for more than six decades and has only recently come to light. We heard Dances in the Canebrakes from a concert in Berlin. Conductor Santu Matthias Ruvalli and the German Symphony Orchestra. In a moment, up, up with people. 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
1: 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Dmitri Metropoulos and Lauren Mazel will conduct the New York Philharmonic this week.
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0: Remember that one time in 2020, the thing with the masks and the footprint stickers on the ground to remind you what 6 feet apart looked like, when the restaurants closed and the schools and the concert halls? The global community added a bunch of new words and concepts to our collective lexicon. PPE, surge capacity, social distancing. Some of us added other things. Raise your hand if you adopted a pandemic puppy. Or had a lockdown baby, or learned to make sourdough bread. Whatever you may or may not have picked up or put down during the lockdown, I feel like we all learn things about ourselves, lessons we'll carry for the rest of our lives. Pianist Isaac Akane-Mason did, for sure.
6: Yeah, I think I discovered that I'm actually a people person, which makes sense because I grew up in such a big family, but the last couple of years I was kind of going through a not very sociable phase. I prefer to be practicing or sleeping or reading. I felt that I was more introverted and preferred alone time. I mean, maybe I'm both of those things, and maybe we all are to a certain degree, but the pandemic has made me really feel how much I love connecting with people and performing for audiences and meeting people. And I just feel like now I don't want to miss anything social. So I think perhaps I'm both of those things, and if you get starved of one, you crave the other, but I definitely feel much more in the other side of myself now.
0: Here's some Chopin in the hands of people person Isaac Akane-Mason, the Piano Sonata No. 3 in B minor.

I, Sita Kane Mason, played the Piano Sonata No. 3 by Frédéric Chopin at the UGA Performing Arts Center on the campus of the University of Georgia in Athens. There are 7 Kane Mason siblings, each and every one a talented musician. Isita often does duo recital tours with her cellist brother, Sheku, and she plays concertos with orchestras all around the world and gives solo recitals as well. One of those solo recital tours brought her to the University of Georgia. She played a varied program, from Haydn to Fanny Mendelssohn and Robert Schumann, but it was the Chopin, the one we just heard, that brought down the house. By the way, Isita has a pro tip for young musicians. Go to as many live performances as possible. She says she always feels inspired after going to a concert. I wonder how many musicians she inspired with the recital we just heard. Pianist Isita Kane Mason. In a moment, show versus tell.

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0: Clarinetist José Franck Ballester does not want his chamber music partners to tell him what they want. He'd rather they just show him, start playing, and allow him to match. All the decisions about tempo and phrasing and dynamics happen in a private conversation without words, just through the act of playing music itself. Franck Ballester says, in a way, this makes chamber music like dancing. Both partners arrive knowing their own steps, but they become deftly attuned to any movement or gesture of the other. That magic spark is found in how the partners respond and support each other. Let's hear an example of Franck Ballester dancing with a partner on stage. No verbal conversation, just attunement and sensitivity to each other through the music. José Franck Ballester is playing the clarinet, Jean-Eflamme Bavouzet at the piano. This is The First Rhapsody by Claude Debussy.

In 1909, French composer Claude Debussy was named to the board of directors for the Paris Conservatory. His first job was to write tests for clarinet students. As part of a test, he wrote the piece we just heard, the first Rhapsody for Clarinet and Piano by Claude Debussy. We heard it from the Music at Menlo Festival in Menlo Park, California. José Franck Ballester played clarinet. Jean-Eflamme Bavousset was at the piano. Did you know we've got a new app for all your classical needs on the go? The Your Classical app has all your favorite programs like PT and new classical tracks, plus easy access to each and every one of our curated music streams.

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1: 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I'm Lon Gonzalez. 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It's 11 o'clock.
0: There is a feeling of profound loss, almost a sense of grief, when we imagine the masterpieces left unrealized when a creator dies. Many a composer has entertained thoughts of those what-ifs, but some have gone further. When some Beethoven sketches were proven to have been intended for a 10th symphony, British composer and musicologist Barry Cooper thought there was enough material to stitch together one movement. So, in 1988, he did just that. From APM, American Public Media, this is Performance Today. I'm Valerie Kaler. Ahead this hour, Rocco plays a reconstruction of what a Beethoven Symphony No. 10 might have been.
2: Live from NPR News, I'm Lakshmi Singh. The head of the UN's nuclear watchdog agency says inspectors have been on the ground in Iran, but they did not go back to the places that were attacked. Instead, they visited small labs and other facilities. Here's NPR's Ea Batrawi.
3: Rafael Grossi of the International Atomic Energy Agency says there's very limited to no activity in Iran now in uranium mining and enrichment. Grossi was directly involved in nuclear talks between Iran and the U.S. in February, just before the U.S. and Israel struck Iran. Asked by NPR if Iran had agreed then to zero stockpiling of its highly enriched uranium, Grossi said it's hard to say because talks were truncated by war.
4: There were a number of alternatives that were being discussed at that time. One is what you mentioned, but it was not the only one.
3: Grossi says other options included Iran halting or limiting enrichment. Now he says it's yet to be seen what can be agreed on. Aya Batrawi, NPR News, Abu Dhabi.
2: President Trump's endorsement streak did not pay off in Iowa's gubernatorial contest yesterday. His candidate, Representative Randy Feenstra, narrowly lost the Republican nomination to farmer and businessman Zach Lahn. The Democratic Party nominee for governor is State Auditor Rob Sand. He ran unopposed. And NPR's Stephen Fowler has been watching the gubernatorial and Senate primaries.
5: Democrats chose their nominee for U.S. Senate. Republicans chose their pick for governor. Three of the four House races are indeed viewed as some of the few competitive races in the country this fall. For the Senate, the nominee is State House Representative Josh Turek. He's a Paralympian who holds a seat that voted for Trump and argued that his background and campaign strategy is the best way for Democrats to win in a red state. Primary voters agree, picking him over a progressive state senator by a 2-to-1 margin.
2: Stephen Fowler reporting. The California gubernatorial primary has yet to be called. The three leading candidates vying to succeed Governor Gavin Newsom are Democrats Javier Becerra and Tom Steyer and Republican Steve Hilton. Federal investigations, or investigators, rather, are examining the prediction market trades of former New York Republican Congressman George Santos. NPR's Bobby Allen has details.
6: 4 months after George Santos had a 7-year wire fraud prison sentence commuted by President Trump,

Mayflower, music about the new world written by bassist-composer Xavier Foley. Departure, Silent Sea, and Settlement. Three movements inspired by a square-rigged merchant ship, a cargo vessel repurposed for colonists, those hundred-some pilgrims who made the trip from England to America. Xavier Foley played the double bass alongside his friends in the Ying Quartet, a concert they gave together at Spivey Hall in Morrow, Georgia, just south of Atlanta. Our acquisition of that concert recording was made possible by the Walter and Emily Spivey Foundation.

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0: In 1856, American poet John Greenleaf Whittier wrote this melancholy line. For of all sad words of tongue or pen, the saddest are these, it might have been. It's about a brief but deeply meaningful encounter between a wealthy judge on horseback and a pretty peasant girl cutting hay in the field. Although they go their separate ways, they both spend the rest of their time on earth imagining what life might have looked like had they not gone their separate ways. The might have been I'm going to talk about is not quite the same as those tales of the one that got away, but there is a similar feeling of profound loss, almost a sense of grief, when we imagine the masterpieces left unrealized when a creator dies. What other charms did Mozart have in store for us? What were the last two movements of Schubert's unfinished symphony meant to be? What would a 10th symphony by Beethoven have sounded like? Well, many a composer has pondered those very questions, but some have gone further. British composer and musicologist Barry Cooper is one of the world's top Beethoven scholars, and when some Beethoven sketches from the early 1820s were proven to have been intended for a 10th symphony, Cooper said there wasn't enough material to reconstruct an entire multi-movement symphony, but he thought there was enough to stitch together one movement. So in 1988, he did just that. Let's hear it with Mayan Chen conducting Rocco in Barry Cooper's reconstruction of what a Beethoven Symphony No. 10 might have been.

0: Beethoven's quote-unquote Symphony No. 10. British composer and Beethoven scholar Barry Cooper wrote that reconstruction based on a few hundred measures left behind by Beethoven, believed to have been intended for his next symphony. Mayan Chen led the ensemble Rocco at St. John the Divine Church in Houston, Texas, part of the Albert and Margaret Alkeck Foundation in concert series. Not really Beethoven Symphony No. 10, as he never wrote one, but he did sketch out some ideas with No. 10 in mind. You can definitely hear Beethoven's voice in that reconstruction by Barry Cooper. What do you think of it? What do you think of these posthumous collaborations in general? Let us know. 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In a moment, signs of life and the patterns of loss. 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
0: We all need someone who will encourage us when we get stuck. Someone to be our biggest champion at a pivotal moment. For composer Viet Quang, that someone was his father. When he was 11, Quang became incredibly frustrated with music lessons. He was just about to quit, but his father encouraged him to be patient and keep playing. Quang listened to his dad and went on to find a deep sense of belonging in his high school wind band. Music became everything to him, the one place where he felt confident and accepted. In 2022, Quang found himself at his father's bedside in intensive care. His father was unconscious, but Quang played recordings of some of his own compositions, music he knew his dad loved. And he hoped that the sound, or sine waves, would reach his father's consciousness. When his father passed, he realized that his love for his father and his love for music were inseparable. Quang dedicated the piece we're about to hear to his father's memory. It's a piece that celebrates how music can become a sanctuary of healing and community. This is Vital Signs, S-I-N-E-S, by Viet Quang, a reference to the sine waves of sound he sent to his father. The ensemble Eighth Blackbird is joined by the University of Georgia Wind Ensemble.

Composer Viet Quang dedicated that music to his father's memory as the guardian of his musical life, a piece called Vital Signs. More about that title in just a sec. The group Eighth Blackbird played with the University of Georgia Wind Ensemble. R. Scott Mullen led that event at the University of Georgia Performing Arts Center in Athens. Viet Quang says he built Vital Signs on repetitive musical patterns. As a result, the structure of the piece resembles a sine wave, rising and falling like breaths and heartbeats. Sound also happens to travel as sine waves, hence the name Vital Signs, S-I-N-E-S, by Viet Quang. 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

0: Hope you enjoyed today's performance today. 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If you missed any of today's program, tune in this evening at 7 for an encore, and you can hear an all-new PT tomorrow beginning at 10. On its way next, South Texas Midday, Long Gonzalez gets you an update on everything you need to know happening in and around South Texas. A peek at the weather to help begin your afternoon. Currently 81 degrees in Corpus Christi. More rain expected through the 1 o'clock hour today. In Victoria, currently 83 degrees with rain expected between the 2 and 5 o'clock hour. And in the valley, currently 89 degrees. Rain expected at about 5 o'clock. So it's going to continue to be wet conditions throughout South Texas, just a bit more spotty than, say, a couple weeks ago, as it's now noon and time for South Texas Midday.
1: And a good afternoon. I'm Lon Gonzalez, and this is what's coming up on South Texas Midday today. The Corpus Christi City Council went through an all-night session concerning the planned Inner Harbor Desalination Project. The council eventually tabled the item until September. A Weslaco family is suing the distributor of an energy drink in the aftermath of their daughter's death last October. It's getting hot outside and cooling centers are being opened throughout Corpus Christi. The city starting their Beat the Heat program at several senior centers. Could a third candidate in the Texas Senate race be a factor? Andrew Schneider from Houston Public Radio will have that story. Cameron County Sheriff's officials are not accepting nonviolent criminals in their jail due to overcrowding. The jail system there was found noncompliant by a state jail standards agency. And a couple of area high schools getting ready for state baseball championships. That's Cal Allen and London. We'll have these stories and more on South Texas Midday.
2: Live from NPR News, I'm Lakshmi Singh. A federal judge is considering whether to block parts of President Trump's executive order that calls for restricting voting by mail. NPR's Hansi Lo Wang reports the judge could rule on Trump's order as soon as this week.
3: So far, the executive order President Trump signed in March has not directly affected mail-in voting for this year's elections. It calls for the U.S. Postal Service to come up with lists of eligible voters and deliver mail-in ballots only to people on those lists. USPS's financial support of NPR. Mika Simmons is an attorney for Delta Sigma Theta Sorority, one of the order's challengers.
4: No president has the authority to rewrite election law by executive order.
3: A federal judge in Boston is now weighing whether Trump's order violates the Constitution, which gives power to state legislatures and Congress, not the president, to set federal election rules. Hansi Lo Wang, NPR News.
2: Yesterday's California gubernatorial primary has yet to be called. The state puts all candidates on a single ballot, regardless of party. Two top will advance to the general election. All eyes are also on the race for Los Angeles mayor, as votes were still being counted last night. Democratic incumbent Karen Bass was first to advance to the November runoff. President Trump confirms he told Israel's prime minister that he is crazy and used an expletive during a call this week that halted planned Israeli airstrikes on Lebanon's capital. Axios News website first reported details of Monday's call. Here's NPR's Itai Stern.
5: Trump was asked by conservative writer Miranda Devine on her show Pot Force One about the Axios report and if he had cursed at Netanyahu and called him crazy. Trump confirmed he did and added,
6: I was a little bit perturbed at his constantly fighting with Lebanon. You know, at some point they said, maybe we got to stop this. We got to stop it.
5: Trump says despite their differences, the two leaders have worked well together, but they are increasingly at odds. Trump wants to end the war with Iran and Netanyahu's pushed back. Iran, however, says any ceasefire deal must include Lebanon. For NPR News, I'm Itai Stern in Tel Aviv.
2: The U.S. Trade Representative says the administration will impose extra tariffs of at least 10% on imports from 60 economies. Here's NPR's Jennifer Park.
7: China says it opposes all forms of unilateral tariffs. President Trump returned to office last year, imposing levies on trade partners under an emergency law. Those were struck down by the Supreme Court earlier this year. Now, the Trump administration is starting to rebuild the tariff wall by initiating trade investigations under different powers to impose new levies. Chinese Foreign Ministry spokesperson Mao Ning says economic and trade issues should be resolved through dialogue and consultation. That is in the works, according to China's Commerce Ministry. It said during Trump's meeting with Chinese leader Xi Jinping last month, both sides agreed to discuss tariff reduction.
2: It's NPR News. A new report from Colorado River experts says

0: Another dry winter would bring the nation's two largest reservoirs to the brink of, quote, devastating consequences. From member station KJZZ, Alex Hager has details.
1: Lake Powell and Lake Mead are less than a third full. Anne Castle, one of the report's authors, says if they get much lower, water managers might have to send river water straight through to the other side of their dams and wouldn't be able to store for the future.
2: That undermines the value of the entirety of the Colorado River reservoir system.
1: Castle called on state negotiators to urgently come up with a plan to keep more water in those reservoirs by cutting back on water use instead of just adding water from other reservoirs upstream. For NPR News, I'm Alex Hager in Phoenix.
0: Game one of the NBA Finals tips off tonight. The Knicks facing the San Antonio Spurs. Here's NPR's Becky Sullivan.
3: The finals are actually a rematch of that 1999 series between the Knicks and the Spurs. That was the first appearance in the finals for the Tim Duncan era Spurs, who won that one in five and went on to pick up four more titles in the years that followed. The Knicks haven't had a drop of that success. But now, with stars Jalen Brunson and Karl-Anthony Towns, they have stormed their way back to the finals with a sweep of the Cleveland Cavaliers. The series will open in San Antonio, where the NBA's newest superstar, Victor Wembanyama, just led the Spurs to a seven-game thriller. At 7'4", Wemby's presence on the floor has been a challenge for every offense they've faced this postseason. And since he's only 22, that challenge could last for years to come. Becky Sullivan, NPR News.
0: It's NPR.
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5: And a good afternoon. It's Wednesday, June the 3rd, and this is South Texas Midday. I'm Long Gonzalez. Despite sticking it out for well over 10 hours, the Corpus Christi City Council decided to hold off on a yay or nay answer to its desalination project. The project is planned for the city's inner harbor and at one time was discarded. City Council had to decide whether to award or deny the contract totaling $78.6 million, which would bring the project to 60% of its design. Despite comments from protesters and experts during the marathon council session, council member Gil Hernandez reminded the council of the city's financial picture with other water projects and focused on the lack of contracts with large volume water users. Despite all the comments and research on the matter, the council voted to table it until September 1st. It doesn't take long for heat to build up in the coastal bend, and with that being said, Corpus Christi city leaders have begun to reopen cooling centers to help residents stay safe during the upcoming summer months. The program, called Beat the Heat, is more focused on protecting the more vulnerable residents, including elderly and others affected by dangerous heat. The cooling centers will operate at four senior centers: the Ethel Ierley Center, Greenwood Senior Center, Lindale Senior Center, and the O'Neill Williams Senior Center. A family in Weslaco, I should say the family of a Weslaco cheerleader, has filed an amended petition to a lawsuit against an energy drink distributor who had been implicated in her death and had filed a motion to dismiss that legality. Larissa Rodriguez died in October 2025 from an enlarged heart that her coroner's reports say was attributed to stress and large amounts of caffeine after she had consumed Alani energy drinks. The family filed a lawsuit against Glazier's Beer and Beverage, the distributor of that energy drink, back in April. The group responded to the suit denying the claim and filed a motion to dismiss the legal action. Glazier accused the family of suing them and not the manufacturer to keep the lawsuit in a state court to avoid federal diversity jurisdiction. Most polling shows the Texas Senate race between Republican Ken Paxton and Democrat James Tallarico as extremely close. Houston Public Media's Andrew Schneider reports that potentially creates an opening for a third-party candidate, Libertarian Ted Brown, to shape the outcome in November.
6: When Ted Brown ran for the Senate 2 years ago, he received more than 250,000 votes. He's confident he can do at least as well this time.
7: You have a Republican candidate, Ken Paxton, who is just absolutely has a history of corruption and just as a terrible candidate.
6: Cal Gilson of Southern Methodist University says Brown could draw voters who previously supported Senator John Cornyn, who Paxton beat in the Republican primary.
8: Even a 2% vote for Brown, given that it would likely come disproportionately from Republican voters who can't vote for Paxton, it could affect the outcome of the race.
6: The candidate that gets the most votes for the U.S. Senate in November wins outright, even if he doesn't get more than 50% of votes cast. I'm Andrew Schneider in Houston.
5: In the Rio Grande Valley, Cameron County lawmen are not accepting nonviolent offenders. The reason, according to Cameron County Sheriff Manuel Trevino, is simple. The county has to comply with state jail standards when it comes to jail overcrowding. Cameron County jails were found to be non-compliant with state regulations after being over capacity in the inmate population in April. The sheriff's office has been working with a variety of local judges and district attorney's offices to move cases through the courts to move some of those inmates out. The Texas Commission on Jail Standards has said Cameron County has submitted its plan of action and will continue to be monitored. The White House Correspondents Association dinner has been rescheduled for July 24th. The event was initially disrupted in April by an assassination attempt on President Donald Trump. Weijia Jiang, president of the White House Correspondents Association, announced the new date and emphasized enhanced safety measures and new access procedures. Trump revealed on his Truth Social platform that the dinner would be held at the Waldorf Astoria Hotel. A couple of area baseball teams gearing up for their appearances on the state stage. The Cal Allen Wildcats are hoping they'll defend their 2025 UIL 4A D1 title against a familiar opponent, Pleasant Grove. Cal Allen beat Pleasant Grove last year to win its state title. Cal Allen going into the state finals with a senior heavy roster. The two teams match up Friday at 9 a.m. London is also heading to state and also hoping to defend their state title. The Pirates taking on Boyd for the UIL 3A D1 championship game. That is set for Thursday at 4 p.m. And game one of the NBA Finals might seem like old times for the San Antonio Spurs and New York Knicks. It's the Knicks' ninth time in the title series and the eighth time they've played game one on the road. It's the Spurs' seventh time in the title series and the sixth time they've played game one at home. A good amount of time has passed for both teams since they've been on this stage. The Knicks haven't played in the finals since losing to the Spurs in 1999, and the Spurs haven't been there since beating the Miami Heat in 2014. And that's the latest on South Texas Midday. I'm Lon Gonzalez, your community arts calendar, and more coming your way in just a moment.
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10: This is the Composer's Datebook for June 4th. I'm John Burge. In the early years of the 20th century, a hauntingly beautiful piece of Grecian sculpture, the head of the goddess Aphrodite, was donated to the Boston Museum of Fine Art. There, it inspired this orchestral work by Boston composer George Whitefield Chadwick. Chadwick's symphonic tone poem, Aphrodite, was, in the words of the composer, an attempt to suggest in music the poetic and tragic scenes which may have passed before the sightless eyes of such a goddess. Chadwick composed this music during a holiday on Martha's Vineyard, inspired, he said, by the play of light and wind on the sea. It received its premiere at the Norfolk Festival in Connecticut on this date in 1912.

0: On today's date in 1999, at a summer music festival on the opposite coast of America, another musical work inspired by ancient Greece received its first performance. This music was entitled Five Images After Sappho, inspired by texts of the ancient Greek poetess Sappho and written for the remarkable voice of a modern American soprano, Dawn Upshaw. It was premiered at the Ojai Festival in California and was written by the Finnish composer and conductor, Esa-Pekka Salonen. Composer's Datebook is produced by APM, American Public Media, in conjunction with the American Composers Forum, reminding you that all music was once new.
1: 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I'm Spencer Chiok. Summer is here, and that means it's camp time for the kids. 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The summer orchestra program begins Thursday evening, June 4th. 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The Aurora Arts Theater production of Bonnie and Clyde the Musical opens this Friday and runs each weekend through June 26th. Evening shows are at 7:30 with the Sunday matinee at 2. The South Texas Botanical Gardens presents Keeping Up with the Martins with retired biologist Luis Chambers of the Purple Martin Conservation Association. Call 361-852-2100 for more information. 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We'll be listening to Jenny Lynn on the piano perform Brokev and Zabarov. 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

0: Stardate June 3rd. The goddess of the dawn has given millions of Americans a rare treat the past couple of years. Brilliant displays of the northern lights in regions where they're seldom seen. Today, we know that these colorful curtains of light are powered by storms on the sun. Bigger storms expand the viewing area. But in centuries past, cultures around the globe created their own explanations. In Scandinavia, for example, the northern lights might have represented Bifrost, the rainbow bridge that connected Earth to Asgard, the home of the gods. In some of the islands of Scotland, the lights represented a pair of chieftains fighting for the hand of the merry dancer. In southern England, they were considered omens of misfortune. Some saw the lights as clashing swords. Red lights were streamers of blood. During an intense outburst in March 1716, at the end of a civil war, people ran into the streets in their nightclothes, and some thought it was Judgment Day. One writer said that some read in its glaring visage the fate of nations and the fall of kingdoms. The name for the northern lights, the Aurora Borealis, was bestowed in 1619 by Italian astronomer Galileo Galilei. Aurora was the Roman goddess of the dawn. Boreas was the Greek god of storms and the north wind, one of the namesakes of the always beautiful, sometimes frightening, northern lights. More about the aurora tomorrow. Today's program was made possible by Mercer Caverns in Calaveras County in California's historic gold country. More information at mercercaverns.net. For the McDonald Observatory, I'm Billy Henry.
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4: 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Hope you've been having a wonderful afternoon. Wet conditions throughout all of South Texas. Currently 80 degrees in Victoria with rain expected to continue for the next hour. In Corpus Christi, rain expected later on this evening. A half inch of rain expected in the next 24 hours. And in the valley, plenty of clouds, rain expected at 5 and through Wednesday of next week. June gloom is officially here, so make sure you remember to turn around, don't drown, and also be prepared for some warm temperatures as well. Currently 85 degrees in Corpus Christi, 80 in Victoria, and 89 in the valley. It's time now for the National Daily News Show of Texas, the Texas Standard. It's 3 o'clock.
5: What control do county officials have when a data center wants to move in? We're digging into that question today on the Texas Standard.
6: Texas Standard is a production of KUT Austin, KERA.

0: From Hood County to Hill County, Bastrop County to Tom Green County, it's the Texas Standard for Wednesday, June 3rd. I'm Laura Rice. Normally, I'll mention cities or geographic landmarks at the top of the show, but my use of counties today is intentional. That's because our top story is about data centers and about how many trying to set up shop in Texas are choosing unincorporated parts of counties across the state for a reason. At least 248 data centers are planned to be built across the state. That's according to a new analysis from the Texas Tribune, and it's raising huge concerns about water and power usage, let alone what effect the presence of these huge industrial campuses could have on the landscapes and the ways of life of these often rural parts of the state. On Monday on this program, our own Michael Marks told us how one of the most outspoken state officials on data centers won't be in office much longer. Agriculture Commissioner Sid Miller lost the Republican primary for the position. Now, he's actually teaming up with the Democrat in the race on this issue. They're holding a joint forum in Matagorda County on data centers next week. At least two data centers are planned for that Gulf Coast county. Meanwhile, eight could transform one in the Granbury area. Alejandra Martinez covers the environment for the Texas Tribune. Alejandra, welcome back.
1: Thank you so much for having me.
0: You start your story focusing on Hood County, which is southwest of Fort Worth. What's going on there and how representative is it of other parts of the state when it comes to data centers?
1: Yeah, so Hood County has about like 62,000 residents. It's really going through a change, going from very rural to a little bit more suburban. There's been a lot of growth going to Hood County from the DFW Metroplex. But when it comes to data centers, Hood County ranks sixth with the most planned data centers in the state, and it ranks third per square mile. So in terms of like how many planned data centers are in Hood, they're kind of in the top of the ranking. Just to know, Dallas County is number one in that ranking when it comes to the most planned data centers. But while they're at that top, and not every county in the state has as many planned, you know, proposed planned data centers as Hood, I will say that the concerns in Hood County when it comes to water, energy, and, you know, changing the landscape or the land coverage of that county is something that I've heard from a lot of different Texans throughout the state.
0: You actually did a land analysis. What would the footprint of these data centers be in the county?
1: So in Hood County, there are eight proposed data centers, and combined, they have a footprint of about 7,600 plus acres. So really what we wanted to do was, how can we visualize that, or how can we understand how much is, you know, 7K acres? And we did this analysis where we took like emblematic Texas landmarks, right? So one of them was, 7,000 plus acres could amount to 51.2 Dallas Cowboys stadiums or 4,000 plus Bucky gas stations. And this one is the largest Bucky gas station in Luling, Texas.
0: So you use Hood County as kind of this microcosm. A lot of people oppose data centers when they're announced in their areas. Why do you say this puts local or county officials in a tough spot?
1: Yeah, so I heard from so many county commissioners in Hood about how they want to represent their constituents' concerns. But in the state of Texas, counties are only given the authority or the powers that the state legislature gives them. And when it comes to development, that is not a lot. They cannot pass, complete stops to projects. You know, we, in the story, I get into Hood County's two attempts to pass a moratorium, and it was a temporary pause on industrial development, including data centers. And the county commissioners, some of them argued, we just don't have that power. The state doesn't give us the power to do that.
0: So they've tried to put in a moratorium in Hood County without effect. What have you seen in other counties? Has anything worked to slow down development or not so much?
1: Hood didn't pass their moratorium, but Hill County, which is a little south of Hood, more going towards, you know, the center of the state, mm-hmm. they approved a moratorium despite the legal risk. The county commissioners there were like, no other county has tried this. We'll be the first. We'll take the hit. And that has resulted in a lawsuit from one of the data developers that has proposed a data center in the area. It's a federal lawsuit, and they're seeking damages of $100 million.
2: So a lot of these data centers are being built in unincorporated areas. Are they drawn to these areas because of the lack of regulation that counties have, or is there another reason that these are so attractive to data center builders?
1: Yes, I would say that based on what experts told me, that is one of the number one reasons. I mean, our analysis found that nearly half of the planned data centers in the state are being built in unincorporated areas. Currently, they're clustered in cities, and it's 12% of data centers are in unincorporated areas. So you're saying 12 to 50%, right? Mm-hmm. Other things that are attracting data center developers is, you know, the affordable land in unincorporated areas, mostly rural counties, right? There's also, especially in the DFW area or North Texas area, there is a lot of built-in electrical infrastructure. And, you know, they need to plug in either to the grid or they need to be in a spot where they can build their proposed power plants.
2: So we've talked about how counties really are limited in their ability to do anything to stop this development. Is it possible that state legislators will start taking this issue up, given how much pressure there's coming from all sides?
1: Yeah, definitely. I think lawmakers are really feeling this pressure. Some state officials have said that they are interested in expanding county regulatory authority over data centers. Right now, there are interim charges for lawmakers to study the development of data centers. How much water do they use? Given the pressure coming from all parts of the state, all of these things are just leading up, I think, for next session to be a data center session.
2: Mm. But in the meantime, I mean, how quickly is this happening? How quickly are things moving? And are these projects that are set, for example, in Hood County, already down the road? Will the legislature's session on data centers be too late for Hood County?
1: I would say Hood County residents will say yes, 100%. They feel like, you know, within 10 months, 8 data center projects are proposed in the county. A lot of counties are really just wanting the state to step in now and fear that these projects are moving really fast. The ones in Hood are still very much in the early process, but once they get the okay, a lot of residents fear that it'll be just like full speed ahead.
2: Alejandra Martinez covers the environment for the Texas Tribune. Alejandra, thank you.
1: Thank you.
2: Texans have made their picks for which Democrats and Republicans will be on the ballot for the general election in November, which will decide everything from governor to U.S. senator to railroad commissioner. But what should we make of the results of the primary, and what do they tell us moving into November? The Texas Newsroom's Blaise Ganey has more.
3: The most conservative Republicans continue to win in Texas, from Senate nominee Ken Paxton to the Republican nominee for Railroad Commissioner Beau French, to the GOP candidate for Attorney General MAGA Mays Middleton, as he likes to be known. John Taylor, a political scientist at the University of Texas at San Antonio, describes it as
4: the consolidation of MAGA power.
3: In other words, out-MAGAing the Republican next to you on the ballot. That led to the end of political careers for longtime incumbents like Senator John Cornyn, who even claimed to vote with President Donald Trump 99% of the time.
4: You're seeing essentially the last of the old guard being swept away. Anybody who is not 100% MAGA, 100% committed to Trump is viewed as disloyal and therefore must be purged.
3: Michael Adams is a political scientist at Texas State University. He says voters in Texas officially moved into a new political era after the primary.
5: It sent a clear signal, I think, to the Republican Party that the Bush or the Perry wing of the Republican Party, what we know as the institutional Republican Party, the traditional wing, I think that has been put to rest.
3: Out-MAGA-ing your opponent might have worked in the primary, since those elections tend to draw out the most extreme voters in either party. But Nancy Sims, a political scientist at the University of Houston, says Republicans might have to reconsider how they approach November.
6: That's going to be their challenge. They moved so far to the right to win their nominations that they're going to have to live with the commercials they made side by side with Trump. And all the MAGA promises they made for the general cycle are not going to be popular with independent voters, in my opinion.
3: There are several reasons for that. Trump's approval rating is low, gas prices are soaring, and the country is at war. But for the most part, the MAGA candidates in Texas have ignored those topics, instead focusing on hot-button social issues like gender identity and immigration enforcement. And while that strategy worked during a Republican primary where only 1.4 million voters participated, political scientist Geronimo Cortina with the University of Houston isn't sure it'll be so successful with the general electorate.
7: On the one hand, the 97% of folks that did not participate in the runoff election, whether they are Democrats or Republicans, support that type of rhetoric or not.
3: Making things even more interesting are polls showing the Democratic nominee for U.S. Senate James Tallarico beating Paxton by a few percentage points. Here's Sims again.
6: Today, if you ask me, I would say it looks like Texas may be competitive for the first time in 30 years, but that could shift if Trump's popularity begins to rise again.
3: Democrats have their work cut out for them. They haven't won a statewide race in more than three decades. Here's Taylor.
4: Texas is not truly a red state. It's a low turnout state in which you've got Democrats who, if they would ever get off their butts and actually mobilize, could actually win elections.
2: That was the Texas Newsroom's Blaise Ganey reporting. The general election for the midterms will take place November 3rd. Coming up, an important question to consider when we talk about reforming the way the justice system handles mental health issues.
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0: This is the Texas Standard. I'm Laura Rice. We've spent a month diving deep into how Texas is reshaping the way the justice system responds to mental illness. The first four episodes of this series we're calling Minds on Trial looked at the problem, the solutions, the models, and the people living inside all of it. In this final installment, KACU's Josiah Wannell steps back to ask the question underneath all the others, not how we respond to mental illness, but how we see it, and whether that could be part of the problem.
1: Dr. Andy Keller has spent his career at the Meadows Mental Health Policy Institute doing something that sounds simple, but has proven extraordinarily difficult.
2: Our mission, our goal, is to basically help treatment for mental illnesses to be at least as good as treatment for cancer or heart disease. It used to be that when you had heart disease, we didn't treat you until your heart, to get a heart attack, till your heart stopped. Like, that was when my grandpa got diagnosed with his heart disease, was when they woke him up after resuscitating him from being dead.
1: He is not speaking abstractly. That was the standard of care. Wait for the crisis, then respond.
2: That's a lot how we do it right now with mental illness. Like, we don't go out there till there's a crisis.
1: Judge Steve Lifeman, after 30 years on the bench in Miami-Dade County and a career spent at the center of this issue, expresses the same diagnosis as Dr. Keller, with less tolerance.
3: If someone has a heart attack on the side of the street, we're not going to walk over them and pretend it didn't happen. We're going to call 911. An EMT is going to get sent to the scene. They're going to get the best possible care. They may be unconscious. They'll be taken to a hospital. If they need emergency surgery, they're going to get involuntary treatment against their will. No one's asked. But God forbid you have a heart attack of the brain where you have a psychotic disorder. We're going to let you hang out on the street and watch your brain deficits increase by allowing your gray matter to get destroyed over a decade.
1: A heart attack of the brain. For Dr. Keller, that is the clinical reality of a psychotic break.
2: On average, it's 5 years later when we get care to people for these particular illnesses, 2 to 5, depending on what studies you look at.
1: 5 years. In those 5 years, a person's illness advances. Their family exhausts itself. The criminal justice system accumulates the cost.
3: Today in the United States, 70% of people who are in jail either have a serious mental illness, a substance use disorder, or both.
1: Lifeman has arrived at what he considers the logical conclusion of that statistic.
3: I often joke, but it's not that funny, that maybe we need specialty courts for the 30% of people that don't have these disorders, and we need a therapeutic jurisprudence system for the 70% that do. Because just having small mental health courts that handle very few people does very little to curb the problem.
1: The brain is an organ. It gets sick. Judge Oscar Kazin of San Antonio has been making this argument at conference room tables in Bexar County for more than 20 years.
4: Just getting people to understand that having a mental health issue doesn't make you less than anybody else. And it's, if they had a heart condition and I reached over and took the medication away from them, they would fight me to the death to have their heart medication back. But change that heart medication to mental health medication or psychotropics, and it's the other way around. They won't even acknowledge that they're ill. The mind is just another organ. It has its issues.
1: Eric Smith has thought about this more deeply than most because he has lived inside the answer.
5: When Alzheimer's and dementia hits, which is qualitatively different diagnosis from psychosis as I lived it, but the Venn diagram here, the overlap, is I could not perceive reality due to psychosis. Alzheimer's and dementia also prevents people from perceiving reality. But as a society, what do we say to Alzheimer's and dementia? We say, yeah, let's bring in the family in. Let's make sure we don't leave the loved one alone in the kitchen. If it gets to the point where like they can't drive temporarily or long-term, we'll need to do that. But everyone's brought in as a team approach, all working together for the benefit of the person suffering. But why? Because when I couldn't perceive reality, I was in my 20s. But he's a young man and he doesn't want treatment. Leave him alone.
1: Leave him alone. That was the operating principle. Not because anyone sat down and chose it, but because the cultural assumption underlying decades of mental health policy was that a young person who did not recognize their own illness and refused care was exercising a right rather than suffering a symptom.
5: Would you say that to an elderly person who could not perceive reality due to Alzheimer's and dementia. And if someone comes back and says, yeah, I also believe that we should leave people with Alzheimer's and dementia alone, I'll be like, I appreciate your consistency, but that is insane. We have to be able to help people who cannot help themselves. It is the strongest measure of society. No one's doing me or anyone else any favors to let us die on the street psychotic saying, well, they said they didn't want treatment. They said they didn't want treatment. We respected that. That's their choice.
1: And when someone does receive the care they need, when the system chooses to treat a brain the way it treats a heart, what happens? Judge Kaysen answers that question.
4: Make wellness that habit. And once you do, amazing things happen.
1: 1 week becomes a month becomes a year becomes, in some cases, a lifetime.
5: I couldn't have gotten to all of these fun, shinier, happier, pretty parts of my life without all of the chaos before it. And there is truly not a chance that I would have made it to where I'm at right now, happy, healthy, filling a life of purpose and meaning without a huge team of people helping navigate through the chaos.
1: Eric Smith carries that message forward on behalf of every person whose story closely parallels his and who has chosen silence over exposure because the stigma still makes exposure dangerous.
5: Yeah, like I know there are a lot of Eric Smiths out there. Many of them are people I've met through the work that I do. It's just through the necessity of what they do, either professionally or personal preference, that they don't want society knowing the ins and outs of everything they've been through and overcome. They're still very much living to themselves about it. I can't wait till we live in a time where people feel like they can share all of it as freely as we share diabetes, broken leg, high cholesterol, blood pressure issues. It's just some other medical issue that is worthy of a more elegant solution.
1: The elegant solution exists. It has been demonstrated in Miami. It has been built in San Antonio. It has been legislated in Austin. The models are not theoretical. They are operational and documented. What remains is will. The public will to treat this as a health emergency.
4: And if you have any kind of soul at all, use what you have to help people.
1: The only question, the one Judge Kaysen has been asking from the bench since before most people knew what assisted outpatient treatment was, the one Professor Shannon has been answering through legislation for more than 30 years, the one Eric Smith is willing to ask out loud while others stay quiet, is whether the rest of the country will listen. There are a lot of Eric Smiths. They are in your city. They are in rural West Texas. The distance to help is measured in hours. They are in your family. You may not know it yet.
4: It is a human soul we're trying to save. How do we work together to get there?
1: That is not a rhetorical question. After the data, after the legislation, after 25 years of outcomes in Miami, and 2 decades of conference room tables in San Antonio, it is the main question that remains. The distance between a person in crisis and the help they need is no longer a matter of what is possible. It is a matter of will. I'm Josiah Winnell in Abilene.
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0: From the Texas Newsroom, I'm Matt Hara. The upcoming divorce trial for Texas Attorney General Ken Paxton and his wife, State Senator Angela Paxton, has been canceled. The Texas Newsroom's Lucio Vasquez reports that the cancellation came weeks before the trial was set to begin.
1: Angela Paxton filed for divorce last July after nearly four decades of marriage. She said she's seeking divorce on, quote, biblical grounds. The trial was scheduled to start later this month, but now Collin County court records show it's been canceled. Ken Paxton's attorneys say the couple has made progress towards a resolution without the need of a public trial. The cancellation comes as the Republican campaigns for the U.S. Senate. Paxton will face Democratic nominee James Tallarico in November. I'm Lucio Vasquez in Houston.
0: Most polling shows the Texas Senate race between Republican Ken Paxton and Democrat James Tallarico as extremely close. Our Andrew Schneider says that potentially creates an opening for a third party candidate, Libertarian Ted Brown, to shape the outcome in November.
2: When Ted Brown ran for the Senate 2 years ago, he received more than 250,000 votes. He's confident he can do at least as well this time.
3: You have a Republican candidate, Ken Paxton, who is just absolutely has a history of corruption and just is a terrible candidate.
2: Cal Gilson of Southern Methodist University says Brown could draw voters who previously supported Senator John Cornyn, who Paxton beat in the Republican primary.
4: Even a 2% vote for Brown, given that it would likely come disproportionately from Republican voters who can't vote for Paxton, it could affect the outcome of the race.
2: The candidate that gets the most votes for the U.S. Senate in November wins outright, even if he doesn't get more than 50% of votes cast. I'm Andrew Schneider in Houston.
0: The San Antonio Spurs face off against the New York Knicks in Game 1 of the NBA Finals tonight. This is the first time the two teams have met in the finals since 1999, when the Spurs won their first NBA championship. Local Spurs fan Amelia King says she likes what she sees in the team.
5: Oh, a lot of excitement. Having a young team, they're just bringing a lot of the, I love seeing the new team all come together. They play really well together.
0: There are watch parties all over the city. Tip-off is set for just after 7:30 Central tonight in the Frostbank Center. Meanwhile, a San Antonio teenager who suffered a severe head injury during a Spurs celebration has died. 17-year-old Jose Rodriguez was removed from life support yesterday. He was injured Thursday night after falling from a vehicle during a honking celebration. San Antonio police have urged fans celebrating the team's playoff run to stay inside vehicles and follow traffic laws. I'm Matt Harab in the Texas Newsroom.
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7: 33 minutes past the hour, Texas Standard Time. I'm David Brown. There were over 5,000 wildfires in Texas last year, according to the Texas A&M Forest Service. And in recent years, we've seen large parts of the state scorched by blazes spiraling out of control. You remember one a couple of years ago back in the Panhandle, perhaps? Well, in certain parts of the Lone Star State, officials are burning land on purpose. These are, of course, prescribed burns. They act as a reset button for the local ecosystem. And in Fort Worth, they've recently set a record for the amount of land they've torched. Nicole Lopez of the Fort Worth Report's been following this. Nicole, thanks so much for joining us on the Texas Standard.
8: Sure thing. Thank you for having me.
7: Tell us a little bit more about what's been going on in Fort Worth. Why are public officials burning as much land as they are? And how does it help for folks who don't understand how that works?
8: So Fort Worth has really cracked down on taking care of its natural areas, which is mostly made up of prairie land. We also have some cross timbers here, especially with the passing of a new natural land management policy. Fort Worth officials are really looking to not only acquire and preserve these spaces, but really activate and take care of them. Prescribed burns are really good for getting rid of invasive species. And when you're burning land, and under controlled temperatures, you can burn enough to get rid of any privet, which is an invasive species, any shrubbery, debris, but also make sure that that soil is intact and healthy enough to see more life grow out of it.
7: You mentioned just a few moments ago this privet plant. Could you say more about what that is and why it's considered such a nuisance? What is it about the privet?
8: Yeah, so Chinese privet is the most common invasive species in the southeastern portion of the country. You see a lot of it here in Fort Worth as well. It was first brought into the country in the 1850s, and Fort Worth has heavily relied on methods such as prescribed burns to clear its land of the species, but privet is known for quickly spreading and replacing native species, so they can act as a threat to the wildlife that flourishes here.
7: I was going to ask about that. The soil is improved, as I understand that. Never fully understood how that works, but I guess it has something to do with the carbon and all that. Do you understand it?
8: Yeah. So soil, as some people might not be aware of, can be very, very important, and not just the soil, but the plants and the roots that are growing within them because of their role in capturing carbon. That plays a really big part in terms of clean air, acting as nature's air purifier, if that makes sense.
7: Mm-hmm. It does, although it almost seems counterintuitive since there's a lot of smoke that comes out of these burns. Have officials said anything about, you know, that pollution side of the equation?
8: Yeah, good question. Well, unlike an intense natural wildfire, prescribed burns are controlled to be just hot enough to burn invasive species.
7: Mm-hmm.
8: They also haven't talked too much about the smoke that comes out of it, but the land is portioned off to make sure that there are no adjacent areas that are being affected.
7: Mm-hmm.
8: Like I mentioned, it's all controlled, so to mitigate impact.
7: I was struck by a number in your piece. You report over 1,000 acres have been burned, more than any other burn season. How are sites selected for burns?
8: Definitely. So a lot of it comes down to just how old these areas are and the species that make up the natural land. For example, the Nature Center has received most of the prescribed burn treatments, and that's because it's pure, untouched natural areas. It's a biodiverse hotspot of wildlife and plant life. So where you're seeing a lot of plant life, especially native plants coming out, those are the areas that tend to get the most treatment,
7: mm-hmm.
8: are prioritized for these burns.
7: You mentioned in your story that Fort Worth can expect to see even more of these prescribed burns. Say more.
8: Yeah. So as Fort Worth is really trying to push its policy into action, they're really looking into more areas to treat with burns. And we can expect to see that as soon as the summer. The way the city goes about it is they break burn treatments up by season. So mm-hmm. we'll have burn seasons run from between December and February, and then some summer months, really just depending on climate. We also have to keep in mind that they monitor climate conditions, weather, things like that, just to make sure that these burns are happening at just the right times and the right places.
7: Nicole Lopez is with the Fort Worth Report. We're going to link to her reporting at texasstandard.org. Thanks so much for taking time to talk with us on The Standard.
8: Sure thing. Thank you for having me.
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0: It's the Texas Standard. I'm David Brown. Looking ahead to the FIFA World Cup starting June 11th, the Democratic Republic of Congo's national soccer team will be based in Houston for much of the tournament, but an Ebola outbreak in their home country could keep some fans from traveling to see them. Michael Adkison of Houston Public Media has more.
1: It's words that have never been spoken before. DR Congo is going to the World Cup.
2: The minute, and I'm not even kidding you, the minute that they qualified, my wife and I went online and secured tickets.
3: Chunsa Kalubi is a Houstonian and a member of the Congolese diaspora.
2: Just seeing that Congolese flag and knowing that it's going to be represented on the world's biggest stage, I have never experienced anything like this.
3: The Democratic Republic of Congo had never qualified for the World Cup before this year. Now, they're playing their first match ever in Houston on June 17th. But an outbreak of the deadly Ebola virus in the Central African country could inhibit some of those plans. The World Health Organization has labeled this an epidemic. The Centers for Disease Control and Prevention has implemented travel restrictions on people coming from DR Congo, preventing non-citizens and some green card holders from entering the U.S. U.S. citizens coming from Congo still can return but will face increased health screenings. The restrictions last for at least 30 days, meaning some Congolese soccer fans traveling internationally may not be able to arrive to go to the match in Houston. Here's Kalubi again.
2: We've got, you know, our happiest moment, you know, in the World Cup, and unfortunately it's going to be counterbalanced by, you know, this outbreak of Ebola.
3: Today, the team, called the Leopards, is ranked by FIFA as 46th in the world. Even to qualify, though, is a massive achievement for their fans.
4: Oh, it means everything.
3: Marcus Empuo is a Houstonian, born and raised in Congo.
4: So me seeing them live here at home will probably never happen again in my whole lifetime. So maybe not even in my kid's lifetime. It's really a once-in-a-lifetime chance.
3: And the team selected Houston as their base camp to live and practice in during much of the tournament.
5: They're super excited to come to Houston.
3: Chris Canetti is president of Houston's World Cup host committee.
5: And we're ready to welcome them with open arms and give them a great Houston experience.
3: They'll practice at Sabercats Stadium, about 10 miles south of downtown Houston. John Coppins is vice president of operations for the host committee.
6: There's a gym facility on site. There's a full catering kitchen and concessions on site if they decided to do team meals here, locker room facilities, team treatment areas.
3: But the team will stay at a hotel near the Galleria.
6: They mentioned they're bringing a couple chefs with the team who will be at the hotel.
3: The team will play a few warm-up matches in Europe in early June before coming to the U.S. Those matches are moving forward, and the U.S. will allow the Congolese team into the country, according to the Associated Press. Both FIFA and Houston's World Cup host committee have said they're monitoring the outbreak. As a result, the Ebola outbreak will almost undoubtedly impact the Congolese experience with the 2026 World Cup. Here's Chunsa Kalubi again.
2: For people in the diaspora, seeing our soccer team come and compete is an immense joy for us. What we feel here in the diaspora is multiplied, you know, times 10. On the streets of Kinshasa and, you know, all throughout the country. So I'm sure people are devastated if they're not able to travel.
3: I'm Michael Adkison in Houston.
0: For many in the Texas town of West, about 20 miles north of Waco, a spot called the Village Bakery wasn't just a place to buy kolaches. It was part of the town's routine for generations. After the bakery closed in 2019, some residents thought it might never reopen. But as Molly Jo Tilton of KWBU reports, last weekend, the ovens were back on.
7: Outside Village Bakery in West, the line started early Saturday morning.
8: Thank you. Appreciate it.
9: Hey, you're very welcome. Appreciate you.
10: You're getting so close.
7: By 7:30 on opening day, dozens of people were already waiting outside the small brick building on Oak Street. For a taste many thought they'd never have again.
11: Since they weren't open, I was just like, you know what, I'm just never going to try a kolache again.
7: Mercedes Concepcion and her family moved to West around the time the bakery closed in 2019, following the death of longtime owner Mimi Montgomery Irwin. Mimi's parents first opened the bakery in 1952 using her grandma Honey's Czech recipes. It quickly became famous across Texas for its Czech pastries, especially the fruit kolaches and the sausage-filled klobasniki. For decades, it was a destination for locals and travelers alike. And for many regulars of Village Bakery, losing both Mimi and the bakery felt like losing a piece of the town itself.
8: The week before she died, she went around and kissed all of us. It was a Friday. We were having, we always met every Friday, a group, and she went around and kissed every one of us on the face. It was, I don't know how to explain it.
7: Shannon Bowling was one of the first customers through the door Saturday morning. Before reopening, she was a bit skeptical.
8: It's really good. And I thought nobody could pull this off, but they've done it.
7: Shelley Miller and her husband bought the bakery in 2024.
9: And I waited about a year after she listed it just to make sure nobody local, people with Czech heritage, would have the opportunity to buy it.
7: Miller says her goal was simple.
9: It was to carry on the traditions.
7: That meant not only reopening the shop, but recreating the original recipes for the kolaches, klobasniki, pecan rolls, and other pastries sold there. And it all started with the slightly sweet dough the bakery was known for.
9: And the recipe is not easy, and it's a little tricky.
7: Even though buying the business came with the dough recipe, Miller says it wasn't written the way more modern recipes might be.
9: One of those old Czech recipes where you just put a little of this and a little of that.
12: And you gotta fill it. And you gotta.
7: After months of trial and error, Miller enlisted the help of local Czech baker Dusty Atmore. Miller says she got it on the first batch, which was taste tested by some of West's oldest Czech residents. One told bakery manager Brittany Reddy,
12: "This brings back just like the 1950s taste, if not better." He said, "This is one of the best I have ever tasted."
7: Longtime customers agreed. But for many of them, the reopening was about more than just the pastries.
13: I grew up here, so I've had their kolaches since I was a kid.
7: Gail Gardner even remembers her first time having a prune kolache, her favorite. And before the bakery closed, she brought her granddaughter to her Friday morning coffee groups there. Abigail Melton says returning with her grandmother felt like reliving some of those Friday morning breakfasts.
14: It just brings back memories from a very long time ago, so it's like very exciting.
7: And she says the kolaches live up to her childhood memories. Other customers were trying the bakery for the very first time.
15: I always heard like the tales of the kolaches, and I always wanted to try one.
7: Mercedes Concepcion, who swore off kolaches after the Village Bakery closed, says she's been waiting for the reopening since moving to West almost 8 years ago.
15: So I've kept it for the Village Bakery.
7: That's a wait Gail Gardner says is well worth it.
13: There's nothing like a Village Bakery kolache. None the same.
9: This is personal. This is home.
7: Accompanied by a polka rock band, for many in West, the day felt more like a return of an old tradition than the opening of a new business.
12: That's memories there.
7: In West Texas, I'm Molly Jo Tilton.
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0: 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I'm Danny Connolly, inviting you to join me Friday from 10 p.m. to midnight on the Coastal Bend's only source for the music you grew up with, Classic Tracks, right here on 90.3 KEDT-FM in Corpus Christi and 90.7 FM KVRT in Victoria.
1: This is the Texas Standard. I'm Laura Rice. The person in charge of Texas's elections is stepping down just ahead of a consequential midterm election. Texas Secretary of State Jane Nelson has been in the job since 2023. Before that, she was the longest-serving Republican woman in Texas Senate history. So why, after a little more than 3 years in her current office, did she announce Tuesday that she's leaving? Natalia Contreras covers election administration and voting access for VoteBeat in partnership with the Texas Tribune. Natalia, welcome back to the Texas Standard.
2: Hi, thanks for having me.
1: Well, I understand Nelson didn't reveal why she's resigning. Was this announcement a surprise?
2: It was a total surprise to me. You know, I've been covering the Texas Secretary of State's office for a few years now. It was a little hard to believe just because, like you mentioned, it's just so close to the midterm election. So, yeah, it was a huge surprise, I think, to everyone involved, even people at the Secretary of State's office.
1: Could you tell us a little more about her political career?
2: Yeah, so she was the longest serving Republican woman in the Texas Senate, but she was also the chair of the Senate Finance Committee, which, you know, manages the state budget. And that background actually helped the office of the Secretary of State a lot. When Jane Nelson came in, the office was able to get a lot more staff, get a lot more resources, actually, on the election division side. I mean, there was just so many more people that were hired. Texas elections, as you mentioned earlier, I mean, it's a huge undertaking. And I think Secretary Nelson's presence in that office helped to get the office to a point where we needed to be just years ago, you know, when it comes to adding technology, but also adding resources where they needed them.
1: So there were those things that you say were really showed progress under Secretary Nelson. She also did some sort of controversial things. For example, her office handed over Texas voter rolls to the U.S. Department of Justice. Could you tell us more about that?
2: Yeah, you know, I mean, the role of the Secretary of State's office, as you mentioned, I mean, it's appointed by the governor, right? And it is a partisan role. Mm-hmm. And so I think that the office aligning with the Trump administration, I don't think came as a surprise. Some of the choices that she makes or that the office may take, you know, when it comes to elections may seem partisan, right? Mm-hmm. But in the end, the Secretary of State's office role has very little law enforcement power or little authority to, you know, to make any huge decisions. She ultimately answers to the governor and ultimately also answers to the state legislature. So that office is not going to do anything that it's not allowed by state law.
1: Well, the same might go for this other question I was going to ask about, which is the SAVE database, Systematic Alien Verification for Entitlements. Could you talk about what that did and why it resulted in so many lawsuits?
2: Yeah, so the Secretary of State's office, you know, after the Trump administration revamped that federal database, that database has been used for years by government agencies to check the citizenship of people, you know, trying to get benefits or, you know, in Texas to DPS, if you try to get a driver's license, they use the SAVE database to make sure that you're here in the country lawfully. And so the Trump administration last year revamped that database so that states can use it to verify the citizenship of people in the voter rolls. And so Secretary Nelson, you know, announced that she was going to take advantage of that and said she was going to use it, you know, as another resource to check the citizenship of people in the voter rolls. And that's where the lawsuits come in. Just with any type of data sets that we have, I mean, they're not perfect. And, you know, even the Secretary of State's office last month, you know, admitted that they found that the database wasn't perfect and that there were some discrepancies with it. And, you know, we reported that they flagged potential non-citizens when there were actually a lot of citizens in that list.
1: Well, we both mentioned sort of the surprise of the timing of this, considering this consequential midterm election just around the corner. So with her stepping down before that election, what happens next?
2: Yeah, so the governor, is required by law to appoint somebody as soon as possible. That person would have to get confirmed by the Senate. You know, that may not happen until next year. After years of covering this agency, what I found is that people that come into this role think that elections function in one way, and then they end up figuring out that it really does take a lot. It takes a lot of resources. It takes a lot of people. It takes a lot of understanding of the law. It's not just, you know, one day. It's not just election day. And I think this is something that I don't want to put words in Secretary Nelson's mouth, but she's mentioned, you know, publicly that her eyes were open to this role. And so I would be curious to see if any changes that come to the agency, you know, how they will affect elections and how they will impact the midterm.
1: 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Natalia, thanks again.
2: Thank you.
1: And you're listening to the Texas Standard. Audience and engagement editor Wells Dunbar is in the studio with me now, so it must be time for the Talk of Texas.
3: You know it is, Laura. Are. Talk of Texas, and we're talking Texas 250. How many T sounds can you cram into that little blurb right there?
1: I like it.
3: No, we're talking about the Texas 250, a product of our friends here at KUTX, our sister station. They are putting together the ultimate Texas playlist, and we're lending a hand where we can here. You know, everyone's got a favorite Texas song. The hard part here, Laura, is just narrowing all that down, because for that Texas 250, this is a massive 4th of July countdown celebrating the songs that capture the sound, spirit, and swagger of the Lone Star State, and they want folks to share their top 5 picks for Texas songs. So no small feat here, Laura.
1: Yeah.
3: Lots of ground to cover, lots of stuff you could choose. As I was saying, I could easily do just like 5 Houston hip-hop songs.
1: Great.
3: You know, boom.
1: Sure.
3: Just that genre alone. But no, we want you, but again, if you want to do that, that's
1: nothing
3: cool.
1: Preventing you.
3: Nothing
1: Go for
3: preventing
1: it.
3: You. You know, and I'm looking at the submissions we've got here, over 100 already. And of course, let me plug it right now. You can go there to texasstandard.org/Texas250 and make your submission, make your list. That'd be great. I'm seeing so much love for Zero. He's like really an under-heralded Houston rap icon, in my opinion.
1: Oh, our Joseph technical McVay, director, Casey Cheek,
3: King of the Ghetto.
1: Is, yeah,
3: he knows about
1: the
3: Zero. Yeah, the Motor City Don, man. Big shout out to those folks that have, I'm looking at a couple of who've only suggested his songs. Great stuff there. Great stuff. Again, texasstandard.org/Texas250. And while you're there, leave us a voice message.
1: Yeah.
3: Tell us why you chose the songs you did, because we know there's great stories behind these songs and we want to hear them all. texasstandard.org/Texas250.
1: Wells Dunbar, thank you so much. 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
8: And I'm Elsa Chang. San Diego is selling water.
7: Why the city is making the move as the Southwest scrambles to adapt to a shrinking water supply from the Colorado River.
9: Despite all the other headlines, there's a lot of regional cooperation going on, and we're all working together to, you know, solve this problem.
8: We'll also look at how the San Antonio Spurs march to the NBA Finals, which begin tonight.
7: Plus, why some women are turning to tattoos after breast cancer treatment.
10: For me, the best thing was it broke up the scar, because those scars that go all the way across, that's all I would see. So it made me

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1: 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We'll have more All Things Considered on its way at the top of the hour. It's coming up on 4:50.

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